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2: The Best of Our Knowledge explores topics on learning, education, and research. Coming up, the evolutionary history of turtles has remained something of a mystery, but a new study sheds new light on our shelled neighbors. And for some native birds in Hawaii, resorting to theft is sometimes the easiest way to build a nest. I'm Lucas Willard, host of The Best of Our Knowledge.

0: This is The Best of Our Knowledge. I'm Lucas Willard. It's time to talk about turtles. It may seem strange, but their evolutionary history has long been a mystery. For an animal so singular and ubiquitous, scientists have long been perplexed on where the shelled reptiles fit on the tree of life. Until now. Our first guest is Xavier Jenkins, a postdoc at the American Museum of Natural History.
1: So historically, turtles have such weird anatomy that it makes them very difficult to figure out where they fit on the tree of life exactly. Like, they've turned their spines and ribs into a shell, and they've had to drastically reorganize how, like, their shoulder girdles and their limbs work, and also greatly modified their skulls to be incorporated into this, you know, this shell apparatus. And traditionally, this sort of, like, really aberrant, this really weird morphology, this anatomy they have, has made it quite really difficult to pin them where on the tree of life they fit exactly. We've always known they were reptiles, but a lot of the features that turtles have look superficially like something that you'd expect from, like, a very primitive reptile, right? Like, most reptiles today, birds, crocodiles, lizards, they have, like, openings on the side of their skull called, like, these lower temporal fenestrae. Those are missing in turtles. And they also, like, have this, like, short, robust body, nothing like, the lanky body of other reptiles.
0: Yeah, so they don't... It doesn't look like a turtle is a lizard with a shell, right? It doesn't look like a turtle is a crocodile with a shell. It's its own kind of thing.
1: Yeah, and for a long time, paleontologists thought they were that turtles were, like, the earliest group of living reptiles, more primitive than than the others.
0: I guess that seems plausible, but to me it seems like, well, why didn't turtles change if all the other animals changed over time, right?
1: Yeah, and that's sort of the kicker, right? And with recent advances, both in terms of, like, actually, like, paleontological field work, we know a lot more. About,
0: right? It doesn't look like a turtle is a crocodile with a shell. It's its own kind of thing.
1: Yeah, and for a long time, paleontologists thought they were that turtles were, like, the earliest group of living reptiles, more primitive than than the others.
0: I guess that seems plausible, but to me it seems like, well, why didn't turtles change if all the other animals changed over time? Right?
1: Yeah, and that's

0: the closest relative, oh, surprising for paleontologists, close relatives of crocodiles and birds, closer to them than they are to lizards. And this really, I think this is really a hard pill to swallow for paleontologists who, based, you know, on the fossil record, were assuming the turtles were these really primitive groups, groups of reptiles, including based on, like, the specimen I just described in our paper that just came out, this animal called Deinotosaurus, which was thought to be the earliest known turtle.
1: Yeah, let's talk about this animal. So this is something that I guess this Deinotosaurus has something of a similar appearance to a modern-day turtle, like from the renderings that were included in the study. Like, they have a stout, kind of rounded body. It doesn't have what looks like, you know, if I were to go to my nearby pond and look for turtles. Like, it doesn't look like that. But tell me about this Deinotosaurus and what was sort of the thinking behind this animal and how it fits into the turtles' timeline.
0: One of the more complicated things about turtles in this, like, you know, this crazy anatomy we just talked about is the oldest fossil turtles, really up until 2008, all had shells. You know, they're already, like, these quite bizarre animals, and they're very recognizable. But at around, in around 2008, there was a bunch of Chinese fossils that showed sort of these intermediate taxa that had openings on the side of their skull. They had these wide trunk-like ribs. So they sort of looked like, you know, for better or worse, like a hybrid between, like, a lizard and a turtle, so to speak. And when those were discovered, people started looking for animals that had, like, these broad trunks, sort of like these earliest definitive turtles from China. And that led some people to look at this animal called the Deinotosaurus africanus from the Permian of South Africa. It's around 260 million years old. And it's around, like, you described it right, it's around, like, this 30-centimeter-long reptile with this, like, big, browed, stout chest. But it shares with turtles these, like, wide, overlapping ribs. And the real remarkable similarity is this really short trunk. They only have 10 trunk vertebrae, which normal reptiles have more than 20. Hmm. And that's the exact number that turtles have. So for those reasons, there was some people, I think, in around 2013 were saying, oh, hey, look, this animal is actually the oldest known turtle.
1: So you had mentioned sort of the modern-day technology that exists today with being able to look at the molecular structures of fossils and ancient animals. And so you decided to take a little a bit of a deep dive on this issue, right? You wanted to prove the turtle mystery once and for all. You tell me about it.
0: Yeah. So actually, it's a cool story. I was working on these animals that actually were historically thought to be really closely related to Deinotosaurus. So this group, it's this really jargon name. These things are called Millerettids. And they're a little more lizard-like, but they have these broad overlapping ribs. And I was when I was studying them in grad school, I was kind of, like, shocked that this group was recognized to be very similar to Deinotosaurus, like, in historical works from, like, 1918. But you know, when these recent papers started coming out saying Deinotosaurus was a turtle, they actually sort of ignored Millerettids in their studies. So here I am, I'm describing a bunch of Millerettids for my, you know, dissertation work, and I just had to get at Deinotosaurus, right? I had to get it scanned, and I wanted to, like, look into like it never before seen aspects of its anatomy, specifically it's, like, its brain bones, its brain case, to really check to see how it's related to other reptiles, including turtles. And when we used tomography data, you know, we scan these things in these, like, high this cutting edge technology. Called cyclotron tomography. It's like high-resolution X-rays. And also, I think it's, you know, you go to a particle accelerator and you can scan these things at insane resolutions. And when we peered inside the skull of Deinotosaurus, we saw very primitive anatomy, features that are not only primitive relative to turtles, but to all living reptiles. And when we used that same sort of approach, when we looked at the brain case of turtles, including some of the earliest definitive turtles, like the ones I mentioned that were found recently from China and other places, we found that they had a lot of anatomy similar to, you know, birds and crocodiles.
1: Aha, so that changes the thinking. You know, I keep getting stuck on the initial observation, well,

0: there's 10 vertebrae here and there's 10 vertebrae there, there must be a connection. But when we zoom in a little more and use this advanced technology, it doesn't always quite fit the narrative.
1: Yeah, and it's and again, turtles are, man, they're a tough nut to crack. Like, I mentioned all these brain case features that, you know, they share all these features with birds and crops, it's obvious. But living turtles don't. They actually, like, drastically reorganize their skull, basically for their neck retraction. You know, you watch a cartoon, you see the turtle pull its head into its shell. Mm-hmm. Those muscles insert on, like, a lot of these bones in the brain, and it can completely change them, making them look, like, superficially more primitive, you know, than other reptiles. But, man, when we had this, we looked at this one turtle from Germany from the late Triassic, around 200 million years old, called Pergandochelys. It had, man, it had a brain case, like, identical to, like, crocodiles, like, extinct crocodile groups that were around at the time.
0: So you point out, then, through this research, that these animals, they are not sort of the great-great-great-grandparents of turtles, the Unotosaurus, but sort of developed these features on their own timeline, right? They formed this nice, stout shape that kind of looks like a shell.
1: Yeah.
0: But when we take a closer look, though they appear similar, it's not the case.
1: Yeah, no, and in our work, we sort of hypothesized that a lot of these features are maybe a result of convergent evolution. Maybe the earliest turtles and Unotosaurus, including its and relatives like other Milleretids, maybe they're burrowing. If you look at like a lot of burrowing mammals today that use like their big, powerful arms for digging, like armadillos or even anteaters, they often get this like really short trunk and these broad ribs that just basically helps anchor muscle attachments. So when they're, you know, using their arms, they're not breaking their shoulder blade when they're doing it. So we basically argue, hey, maybe this represents convergent evolution. So because
0: yeah,
1: of these shared brewing lifestyles.
0: And armadillos, they kind of look like if a turtle was a mammal.
1: And maybe these aren't coincidental. Maybe it's, you know, if you're this like slow burrowing animal, or maybe you're aquatic, you know, if you're digging, your face is in the dirt or whatever, you're digging your burrow, it helps to have some armor on your back, you know?
0: Sure. And yeah, and this idea of convergent evolution is when two different animals sort of develop similar traits, but they're not actually closely related.
1: Yeah, yeah. And oftentimes it can be very superficial. You know, like, for example, you notice Unotosaurus, the ribs contact each other and they're these broad things, but they overlap. Whereas in turtles, they sort of meet each other at, like, point contact and, like, fuse to each other. So, like, it sort of looks similar, but, you know, when you look closer, the means are different.
0: So, Xavier, do you think that you've officially cracked the turtle mystery?
1: I think so, especially with the advent of, molecular data. One of the things that I used to tell my students when I was a TA at Idaho State University, that, like, you know, humans, we've done crazy things. Like, we've developed the internet, you know, we've invented, you know, we've split the atom, we've drastically changed the surface of the planet, but until recently, we didn't know where turtles fit in the tree of life. But I think now, with the fossil data and our molecular evidence, I think we can't say that anymore. I think we know where turtles go.
0: Well, where will your research take you next? I'm curious.
1: Oh, man, I'm just, so we're elaborating more on turtle origins, but right now most of my work actually involves the origins of hearing in tetrapods, so four-limbed animals, the ancestors of amphibians, reptiles, and mammals. Looking at their ear bones, seeing how that can inform the evolutionary relationships, and particularly answer why all these animals evolved an eardrum independently from an ancestor that didn't have one.
0: Oh, I'd love to know more about that as you crack on about that study. But Xavier, thank you so much for sharing. I appreciate it, and good luck in your research.
1: Yeah, I know. Thank you so much. It was a pleasure.
2: Xavier Jenkins is a postdoc at the American Museum of Natural History. His research is published in the journal Current Biology. This is The Best of Our Knowledge. I'm Lucas Willard.

0: This is the best of our knowledge. Imagine you were a bird. It's time to build a nest. You look around, you think to yourself, gathering all that material seems like a lot of work. What's the easiest way to get nesting materials? Stealing it from your neighbor, of course. The name that scientists have given this kind of behavior is called kleptoparasitism, and it might be more common than we previously thought. Our next guest is Aaron Rankin, a professor and vice chair of entomology at the University of California at Riverside. Aaron was part of a team of researchers that monitored more than 200 nests of native birds in Hawaii. What they saw was, well, a lot of theft. The best of our knowledge is Madeline Reynolds spoke with her to learn more.
1: So we were looking at specifically Hawaiian forest birds on the island of Hawaii, and the four main species that we looked at were three honeycreeper species. So there's they're very charismatic. The three honeycreepers are the apapani, which is red with some black on the wing; the ivy, which is has this amazing curved bill, which it allows it to get into flowers, also bright red; the Hawaii amakihi, which is more of a yellowy green bird. It has a lovely trill noise that it makes. And then not a honey creeper, but still found in the forests, is the omau, which is more of a ground nesting kind of a gray bird, but also will feed in the forest and eat berries and insects and things like that.
2: Another thing that I want to talk about as well is the habitat, the environment that these birds live in. When I was reading, mm-hmm. I was very much like, wow, that's really interesting how this habitat and environment forms. So I'd love for you to kind of tell us the origins of that and how it came to be.
1: The study sites where we worked are naturally fragmented forests. So in 1855, there was a large lava flow, and it came down the mountain, and when it hit some of the trees, that cooled the lava flow enough that some patches of forest were created, and so the entire landscape is just this little mosaic of naturally fragmented forests. And the birds will just move from forest patch to forest patch foraging, and they'll nest pretty, with the exception of omau, the honeycreepers we found nested pretty high up in the trees, so that could be anywhere from 10 to 35 meters. So sometimes they were quite high up there.
2: Essentially, these birds are deciding to steal other birds, their fellow birds' nests, right?
1: Yes.
2: So I would love for you to explain just how they are doing this. Like, what are the actions that they're going through to steal another bird's home, essentially?
1: Sure. So these forests are pretty dominated by a single species, Metrosideros polymorpha, which is commonly known as ohia. It is that very notable filamentous red flowering tree, a mass flowering tree. If anyone's been to Hawaii, they'll know what I'm talking about. There's similar trees also in New Zealand, for example, if folks are familiar with those. And so that is really the dominant tree in our forests. And because of that, there was some understory diversity of plants, but it was pretty minimal. So they were mostly able to collect materials from a small list of plants. And so because of this, when they're, you know, foraging in the trees, looking for insects, looking for nectar or what have you, if they came across another bird's nest, they would just grab pieces of it in their bill and then fly off with it to their own nest. Because if you don't have to go out there and searching for a really nice, you know, twig or some really nice lichen or something that could be softer on your nest, if somebody else has already collected that for you, you can save a lot of time and effort.
2: So just exactly how was this study conducted into this to really, like, get to the nitty-gritty of what these birds are doing.
1: Well, this was actually part of a larger study that was done in collaboration with several universities. So Tad Fukami at Stanford, Christian Giardina, who is at the Institute of Pacific Island Forestry in Hawaii, David Felaspoller at Michigan Tech University, and Dan Gruner at University of Maryland. And they were the lead PIs on this project. And one of the parts of the project was to look at how bird nesting success at these forests were affected by the removal of invasive rats. Rats can be really insidious on island systems, and they'll eat bird eggs. And that's been pretty well documented across the world. So one of the things we were looking at, why we were in the forest, was we were monitoring how forest birds did when we removed rats versus when we didn't. And Jesse Knowlton, the co-author on this project, really led the charge for finding bird nests. And also my husband and co-author David Rankin, he was regularly checking these nests. So we found over, well, they found over 200 forest bird nests that were being monitored every couple days, really looking for the whether or not the birds were successfully producing offspring. But what David noticed is that while he's doing these observations, that some birds were actually stealing the nest material from nests he was monitoring. And that's really, his observation is really what led us to record all instances of this behavior, what nests were being stolen from, who was the thief, who was the victim species, and then try to quantify and understand why this behavior might be happening.
2: Yeah, and that's kind of great you left off on this behavior, because I wanted to know, you know, why do this? Why steal their fellow birds' nests, right? You know, they've had to make their own at some point. How would it feel, you know?
1: We have several hypotheses as to why they do it. It definitely can save time. And time is definitely limiting during the nesting season. If you're not spending time trying to find nesting material, that gives you more time for other activities. Maybe that's mate guarding. Maybe that's sitting on your eggs or foraging or some other behavior. And you can maybe start near nesting earlier if you didn't have to spend all that time finding the perfect nesting materials. So we think that might be the benefits that the thieves are receiving from this behavior.
2: When, like, it comes to stealing nests, is there also a risk to that? Like, I mean, are they stealing the nests when there's not another bird home, or are they, like, going for it when there's one there?
1: That is a great question. So in the instances that we saw, almost the majority of them were from inactive nests, and there was not a bird home. We did see some instances, though, where the nest was active, so either it was actively being built or they were trying to lay eggs. And that's, if you're trying to steal from a nest when another bird is home, then that does open you up to potential aggressive interactions. We didn't see any fighting in this study. Hawaiian forest birds aren't known, these four species aren't known to be particularly, you know, aggressive dive bombing species. But it would be much more risky to steal from a nest where you could be kind of mobbed by the birds whose nest you're stealing from. And in these Hawaiian birds that we studied, we do see biparental care. So there, it's not just one bird you're stealing from, it's both parents.
2: And do you believe also, because of the habitat and the environment they live in, that that it also contributes in a way?
1: I think this is a way more common behavior than we really give it, than we previously thought. And in our study, we were really curious after we saw it, we're like, okay, is this in the literature? And so we really delved into as many other studies we could find within the songbirds, because you have to limit your searches somewhere. And we found that this was actually noted in over 24 families of songbirds, and just way more common than I would have, in over 40 species, way more common than I would have thought. However, most mentions in the literature are more anecdotal, and that's really why we wanted to quantify this, and then also kind of test some of the hypotheses that were out there as to predicting when we might see this behavior.
2: So for you personally, what was the most fascinating aspect of this research?
1: Yeah, so I had all these ideas of, each of these species has, a different personality. I was expecting there to be like maybe one bully or one dominant species who was, more likely to steal than others. And that's not what we saw. We really found that the species both stole and were stolen from based off of how common they were in the environment. I guess I should preface that. Omal, they're much more of a ground nesting or a lower nesting species. So we didn't see them engaging in the theft, although they were stolen from by the other birds. But yeah, it just seemed to be very predictable based on how common the species were in the environment.
2: And then finally, what do you plan on researching into next regarding this topic or another? What's next for you?
1: Yeah, so we have so much data still on the nesting success of these species, so we'd love to complete our study on the factors that influence nesting success in Hawaiian forest birds. In particular, I'm interested in looking at how the birds kind of shift their timing of breeding across the season, and especially with regards to these extreme weather events.
0: That was Aaron Rankin, a professor and vice chair of entomology at the University of California at Riverside. Her research was originally published in the journal The American Naturalist. She spoke with the best of our knowledge's Madeline Reynolds.

0: On the next episode of The Best of Our Knowledge, artificial intelligence-powered chatbots are becoming a part of everyday life. Millions of users can seemingly have any question they want answered by the device in their pocket. But the public is not well informed on how so-called large language models are trained and fine-tuned by the tech companies that operate them. We'll speak with University of Oregon professor Hannah Waite, a co-author of a new study that reveals concerns over how chatbots are influenced by propaganda and governments with heavy restrictions on speech and the media.
1: The decisions of these governments to put a lot of effort into information control, that's one part of the story. Another part of the story is the decision of efforts like the Common Crawl and other groups to kind of create these big archives. And then the third part of the story is the decision of these commercial companies like OpenAI, like Anthropic, to treat this data that they're getting from these web archives as if it's a stand-in for just language, as if language is neutral instead of being deeply shaped by political and social forces.
0: Hannah Waite, a researcher from the University of Oregon, on the next episode of The Best of Our Knowledge. This has been The Best of Our Knowledge, episode 1860. The Best of Our Knowledge is a national production of WAMC Northeast Public Radio. Thanks to our associate producer, Madeline Reynolds. The latest on all national productions programs is available via the Airwaves newsletter and our flagship station's website, wamc.org. Until next time, I'm Lucas Willard.

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1: Welcome to the Book Show. Ann Patchett has a gift for turning quiet moments into unforgettable drama. In her new novel, Whistler, A Chance Encounter at the Met, reconnects a woman with her stepfather who disappeared from her childhood years earlier. What follows is a tender, haunting story about memory, regret, and the emotional echoes people leave behind. Ann Patchett is next on The Book Show.

0: Welcome to the Book Show, a celebration of reading and writers. I'm Joe Donahue. Ann Patchett has become one of the defining literary voices of her generation. The author of Bel Canto, Commonwealth, The Dutch House, and Tom Lake is known for writing deeply human stories about family, memory, friendship, and the surprising turns that shape a life. Beyond her fiction, she's also the owner of Nashville's celebrated independent bookstore, Parnassus Books. Her new novel, Whistler, begins with a chance meeting at the Metropolitan Museum of Art. Daphne Fuller unexpectedly encounters Eddie Triplett, the former stepfather who vanished from her life decades earlier. Their reunion reopens memories of a childhood tragedy and a relationship that quietly transformed them both. The latest novel is Whistler, which explores grief, coincidence, and the lingering pull of the past. It is a great honor to welcome Ann Patchett back to the book show. I love having you on the show.
1: I love being on the show. And I always think, God, how am I going to live up to that introduction? Wow.
0: The new book is Whistler, and it is a doozy. It is an absolutely gorgeous novel. Give me a sense of how you came to this particular idea of a family dynamic that you wanted to explore.
1: Well, the way I came to it is the book is dedicated to my friend Jim Fox. And Jim Fox died just 2 years ago on his 85th birthday, one of the best friends I ever had in my life. And after he died, I just thought, yes, there's so much love. So much love he had for me, so much love I had for him. What if I could take not the story, but the love, make up a story, and then pour all of that into a book? And that's what I did. And it was like holding on to a golden thread. It was such a happy book for me to write. It's funny when people say, oh, this is a book about grief. And I think, oh, this was just a book about joy for me and love. But who knows? Maybe years later, I'll look back and see it's about grief.
0: Well, grief in the sense that there is an incident that takes place, and the grief I would think is of time lost, right? Of time lost with this person that, yes, could have been a joyful exercise.
1: Yeah, but you get what you get, and I think that Daphne and Eddie are so thrilled to have found one another, and they're not going to waste a minute. I don't feel like they're sitting around feeling bad that they didn't have that time together, because they are together now and they are so happy about it.
0: I guess it's just the way we are attuned as readers of fiction sometimes, that we expect that there is going to be some sort of explosion in this relationship between these two. And what I felt just to be beautiful is that it only gets stronger and more beautiful. And we realize, as time goes on, of just how strong and beautiful it was from the very beginning.
1: Yes, a lot of people have said to me that they read this book at the beginning kind of holding their breath, thinking something very creepy must have happened in the woods, something really awful must have happened. And because in literature, when you run into your former stepfather who was banished from your family, it kind of implies that maybe there was something creepy coming. But in fact, no creep. I hope that's not a spoiler. No creep.
0: No, I think that's a selling point. That's not a spoiler.
1: Right.
0: What the other thing too is that we get to know these characters. We get to know Eddie and we get to know Daphne, and we realize sort of the outside forces, which includes Daphne's mother and Eddie's ex-wife, and what a role she plays in this and in everyone's kind of understanding or lack of understanding as to what happened when suddenly they're together, an accident happens, and then they're not.
1: Right. And one of the things that I loved writing in this book is Abigail. Abigail's the mother. Abigail's relationship with her daughter, Daphne. Because when the book starts, it's not a great relationship. It's not a horrible relationship, but it's not good. They're not close. They've never been close since the divorce when Daphne was 9. Their relationship has a real arc in the story. And over time, I think that Daphne realizes that she has been looking at her mother as if she, Daphne, were still nine. She's judged her as a child, and she's stuck by that judgment all her life. And over the course of the story, I think that Daphne begins to understand things from her mother's point of view, and she winds up having more compassion for her mother.
0: And not only compassion toward her mother, but even a better understanding for her own father, right?
1: Exactly. And parallels between her father, Buddy Zabriskie, and Eddie Triplett, her stepfather. What she comes to see is that, in a very weird way, her mother made the same mistake twice.
0: Was the sort of the guiding force that it's going to be the relationship between Daphne and Eddie, or was it something larger overall that you were looking to explore in a whole?
1: It was the relationship of Daphne and Eddie. You know, I'm not a writer who thinks, all right, this is going to be the theme, and this is going to be the moral, and this is going to be the larger point. It's that I start with the characters and their relationship, and like every relationship, there is something larger than the two people involved, but that really happens very organically. You know, these are the two people, this is their story, these are their feelings, now they're going to spend time together, and if a larger point emerges, then I'm very grateful.
0: Does the larger point become apparent to you?
1: Yes, and I think for me, it's that if a person has one person in their life, hopefully as a child, but one person in their life who really sees them for who they are and loves them and accepts them, it can be a parent, a grandparent, a sibling, a teacher, a neighbor, a friend, whatever. If it's one person who knows you and accepts you at any point in your life, chances are your life is going to be a lot better. And for Daphne, Eddie was that person. So even though her childhood and her sister's childhood was very chaotic, she grew up to be a well-adjusted, happy person. And I think it was because she had Eddie's love.
0: Ann Patchett is our guest on this week's book show. The new novel is Whistler. There is a horse on the cover of the book. Whistler is a story, if you will, a story within a story. Give me a sense of the genesis of that, of making that not only the title, but kind of a centerpiece of this novel.
1: So not only is the novel named for the horse is on the cover. There is an especially beautiful painting of a horse on the cover that my friend Noah Satterstrom painted for me. He painted the cover of the Dutch House as well.
0: Mm.
1: And you have to read really far into this book thinking, well, why is there a horse on the cover?
0: What in the world? Guilty as charged, yes.
1: What does this have to do with a horse? This is a really urban New York novel, kind of a love letter to New York City. Why is there a horse? And a horse, like, out in the West somewhere. Eddie tells Daphne at one point when she's a child the story of this horse. The horse is in the book. That story is maybe 15 pages, and the horse is probably in there for 3 pages. But the horse is the symbol of loyalty and love and return. And for both Eddie and Daphne, they lost each other, but they both always held on to the horse. In fact, all these years, Eddie kept a picture of this horse on his desk. And so when they find each other and they start talking about it, they realize that the horse, that story of the horse, is kind of what they held on to.
0: One of the things I also noted is that both Eddie and Daphne's husband, Jonathan, even and other characters, are nice men. That seems to be often more and more a rarity in fiction these days.
1: Yeah. So here's the thing, and it's nice men, but it's also nice people who actually love each other and are kind to each other. So you can see men from a distance. You can see men on television, or you can see men on social media or whatever in the news, and you just think, ah, there are no nice men. But in my life every day. I wake up with my very nice husband. I walk my dog. I see my nice neighbors. We talk. I go to work at the bookstore. Really nice men working at the bookstore, customers coming in. So what I see in my life are a lot of really, really great guys, and they're not well represented in fiction. And one of the things that I always want to do in fiction is to represent what I see. I know there are horrible things going on in the world, but they are secondary sources. They are not primary sources. They're not what I'm encountering in my life. But I actually get cards all the time from men saying, thank you so much for having nice men in your books.
0: Agreed. But you also make the point, too, especially when you're writing about the publishing world, that it certainly wasn't easy for women in that setting, and a lot of it had to do with the men who worked there.
1: What I say in the publishing, then that's maybe like a sentence, the men got more money.
0: Right.
1: And...
0: Well, that's my point, meaning that you can sort of, you don't completely dismiss it. It is mentioned that the obvious, right? That is often the case.
1: Yeah, it is often the case, and especially in the 90s or wherever this is setting out in publishing, the men were promoted more easily and the men made more money. That doesn't actually imply that the men were bad, but there is a hierarchical system that's been in place not only in my life, but throughout human history.
0: Sure.
1: And to take this as my opportunity to rage against something that's always been in place, yeah, I just feel like that's been covered. I feel like that's been covered.
0: Does the industry, the publishing industry, fascinate you?
1: Yes, it does. Business fascinates me. I didn't realize it until I opened a bookstore. And I am interested in every piece. I'm interested in the covers. I'm interested in shipping and reprints and marketing and, you know, all of these pieces, because they all intersect in my life. There's a young woman who works at our bookstore, Lindsay Lynch, and she published a terrific novel 2 years ago called Do Tell. And she's our book buyer at the store, right? So she got several offers for the book, and she talked to the different editors. But the thing that swayed her decision about which publishing house to go to was based on how they fulfilled their orders at the store. Some publishing houses, you can say, hey, we're out of this book, and they get you that book in 2 days. Others, they get you that book in 6 weeks. Some call you back, some don't call you back. And that was what she was operating on when she decided who she wanted to publish Do Tell. Doubleday won the day. But that is fascinating, and that is something that I imagine less than 1%, much less than 1% of the people signing publishing deals have that information.
0: When you think of your career and the books that you have put out, there are many authors who are quite dissatisfied with that process. But you seem to be at a place where you're okay. This is good.
1: It would be really lousy of me to complain about my career. I am very well treated. I'm very well published. And I will also say I am so struck by the fact of how hard I work. Now, I'm not talking about as a writer. I work hard as a writer. I work the way everybody else works as a writer. But I mean after the book is done.
0: Yeah.
1: We got finished copies of this book on May 6th. Between May 6th and May 31st, I signed 15,000 hardback books in 4 states. That's before the book comes out and before I go on tour. Before that, I signed 25,000 tip sheets that they sew into other books that go out all over the country. I've done all the interviews. I've written all of the pieces. You know, the extent to which when I was young, I thought, oh, it's like buying a lottery ticket. You know, I'll write a book, and if it's good and people like it, maybe it'll become a bestseller. And now I think maybe if I go down in my basement and sign until I'm a little pile of dust. I mean, it's literally like Rumpelstiltskin going downstairs to spin straw into gold. And another thing I never understood, and I'm really torn about that, because part of me thinks this is an insane waste of time. And part of me thinks I am the luckiest human being in the world that I get to do this.
0: Why do you think it's important for readers to have a book that you have signed?
1: I don't think it's important for readers to have a book that I have signed. My name in ink in the front does not make it a better book in any way. However, I own a bookstore. And the saying goes, a signed book is a sold book. And so people who come into my bookstore, they want a signed book. It's a special thing. And then also I'm signing cartons of books that are going out to little independent bookstores right. all over the country that I'll never get to. But people will go into those little stores in Indianapolis and New Mexico and Montana, and there's a signed Ann Patchett, first edition. And it feels special. I remember in my own bookstore, I once bought a copy of Sophia Loren's memoir, which I had no interest in whatsoever. But it was signed. And
0: yeah.
1: I was like, it's Sophia Loren. It's signed. I've got to buy this. So I get it.
0: Did you read it?
1: No. Any other questions?
0: Because the only thing I will push back gently on is that I know I have an order in your store for a copy, an inscribed copy, but because I'm talking to you, I like that sense of having that connection with you, because I have spent this time reading this novel. I have become so ingrained and involved in it. It has stayed with me for weeks. And I just feel that it's almost mean to just cut off that relationship.
1: Well, and it's really wonderful. And I really, really see it when I go in the morning and I sign the special orders. And it does. It matters to people. And I want to do it.
0: Give me a sense about the bookstore, of how that seems to be an important part of what you do. Mm-hmm. And the hard work that you mentioned. Douglas Stewart was a guest on this show, but also was with you recently talking about
1: Amazing.
0: His new book, John of John, which is
1: Amazing.
0: Stunning, absolutely
1: Brilliant.
0: Stunning. But he wrote on his Instagram calling you the greatest advocate for books. That is a role, whether you want it or not, that is a role that you have taken on for authors and readers and the thousands of people that go to those videos every week to see what Ann Patchett has to say about the new books that are coming out.
1: Yeah, I fell into this. It was not a plan, and it has evolved slowly over time, and this is not who I was before I opened a bookstore. This is not where I thought my life was going. I'm now talking about book banning and First Amendment rights and, you know, always shopping local and supporting the indies and be sure you buy a book by a debut author and all of these things. I didn't mean to do this, but it's a really good thing. And it's an important platform, and for whatever reason, the job is mine, and I will continue to stand up and hold up books. I just gave a TED talk. It's not up yet, but I went to the TED Festival, and I got to give a talk, and the whole thing was, it was complicated and exhausting, and the build-up for it is like 6 months long, and I kept thinking, why in the world did I agree to do this? Because I got to stand up and hold up books and say, it's really important that you read. And if you want to live in a society where people read books instead of scrolling on their phones all day, then you have to read a book. You can't just read books to your kids. Your kids have to see you reading books. And I thought, well, hell, you know, if I get a chance to say these things that I really believe, then I need to take that opportunity.
0: When you look at the, again, in sort of that advocate role, I assume that even with your own books, that there were advocates along the way, and that always independents were very important to your career.
1: Yes, absolutely. And there are moments that I think, maybe I don't have to go on book tour anymore. Maybe I don't have to sleep in a hotel and get on a plane every day after day after day. And the reason that I keep doing it is because that's how independent bookstores make a hit of money. I know that from both sides. I used to go to bookstores and people would say to me, thank you so much for coming to our bookstore. And I swear to you, I had no idea what they were talking about. I thought they were just doing me a huge favor. But when Douglas Stewart comes to Parnassus, he is making us a ton of money. Virginia Evans on her way to Parnassus to make us a ton of money. And that's how we pay the rent, and that's how we give good health insurance to our employees. And so I want to be part of that ecosystem. I want to go out and repay the debt that I have to independent bookstores by making them some money.
0: One of the segments that you did was with George Saunders, and I watched that some time ago, but I love that you include in this novel about the Bardo, and even to the point where it touches on his new novel, Vigil, where there's an advocate for you as you die, and someone that is with you as you do that crossing. And
1: yeah,
0: that struck me.
1: You want to know something amazing? George Saunders and I have the same birthday.
0: That is amazing.
1: It's amazing. George is... Yeah. There's just nobody that I admire more than George. I love who he is as a person. I love what he stands for, which is a highly developed, highly intelligent sense of peace and compassion. And I want to be George Saunders' little sister.
0: Final question. It's not really a question. It's a thank you, because, again, you do this segment on Friday where if you haven't read it, it's new to you. And I would be fascinated to talk to you about how you choose those, but it is, it's always an interesting exercise, and like anything, some things I'm really want to read, and other things I'm like, okay, well, we'll see how that works out. The one that really got me was The English Understand Wool.
1: Yeah.
0: Helen,
1: right?
0: DeWitt. You refer to it as like this little golden book, but my God, is that good.
1: Yeah, okay, so I went to Three Lives in the West Village in New York City. I said, what are you selling tons of? They said, The English Understand Wool. I said, I've never heard of it before. I took it home, I read it, I did a video. The funny thing about those videos is sometimes they just catch fire. And that book sold out everywhere in the country. A couple nights later, I'm making dinner in my kitchen, listening to NPR, and there is a piece on the radio about The English Understand Wool, about my video. They play my soundbite. They didn't call me. I had no idea. And they have the author on saying, wow, I never knew Ann Patchett. You know, and I just thought, life is really strange.
0: Yeah.
1: But well, what a gift to be able to hold up a book that people will miss and say, this book.
0: Well, I say this with all due respect, but I mean, sometimes when NPR takes those clips, I mean, you have to keep in mind they're weaselly.
1: Sure, of course. You know the other book that just exploded? Swimming Studies.
0: Yes.
1: Leanne Shapton.
0: Yes.
1: Fabulous. It had gone out of print. It had just come back in print. And I think we sold like 600 copies of Swimming Studies.
0: And that's exciting because it's something that's not on the radar and suddenly it is.
1: It's exciting because it's religion, you know? It's like,
0: right.
1: This is the love in my heart and I want to share it with you.
0: I will end this conversation by saying, I think I've said this to you, I know when we were talking about Tom Lake and our shared love for Our Town, but this novel just has such a beautiful ending. Mm-hmm. And I often find endings problematic, but this is just a perfect, gorgeous, beautiful ending.
1: Thank you. And I want to say thank Kate DiCamillo, who read the book and said, no, it doesn't end there. It has to end there. And I said, oh, I hadn't thought about that. And I went back and I wrote that ending. And everyone has said, oh, the ending. And I'm like, yeah, thank you, Kate DiCamillo.
0: Well, she's, yeah.
1: She's good, man.
0: No
1: she's,
0: slat yourself, no.
1: She, and you know what? She did the same thing for The Dutch House and for Tom Lake.
0: Oh, that's great.
1: She has no comments for the whole book. And then she's like, oh, yeah, you just have to move the piano from the dining room to the living room. Good job.
0: The new book is Whistler with a gorgeous horse on it, and it will make sense about halfway through the book. It is a wonderful novel, and Anne Patchett, I can't tell you how much I appreciate you, how much I appreciate your work, and how much I love reading you and following all of your wonderful steps through this journey. I thank you so much for the time today.
1: Thank you for your time, Joe, and for your thoughtful reading. I really enjoyed it.
0: Anne Patchett is the author of the novel Whistler. It is published by Harper. Thanks so much to our producer, Madeline Reynolds. 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I'm Joe Donahue.

0: Every time you leave, there's only one thing that I know.
1: What's that?
0: Baby, yo te extraño. Maybe me that's my culpa. I'm guilty cause I go away a lot. But say you want me to stay, and I won't. So Leah, I'm here whenever you say that you need me. Si me necesitas, I'll arrive, believe me. 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

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Take it off, make it, I wanna see you love when you're nasty, loving your ass.

Join us for Pit Stop tonight. We're shaking it up and showing you